Let's get the party started. See you at the bar, you was hardly talking. That's when I knew that your heart was scarring. Friends to lovers need a part to star in. Like, wait, babe, let me ask your pardon. This ain't Gucci, this is Prada, darling. If you want something, you can

don't trust these people out here, please. Whatever you do, keep to yourself. Keep your business to yourself. Don't even trust these motherfucking accountants because they will try to get over on you, okay? Please, because I don't want to have to fuck nobody up. I promise to God.

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0: Welcome to the Basement Sessions. Dubmatics here with you for the next hour. Glad to have you with me. And on this show, that, of course, let me back sell that one. RSD, Pretty Bright Light, a classic, and then followed up by Source Direct, a made-up sound to kick us off on the Choice Cuts kickoff. And now I'm going to move, like I always do, right to the artist of the week. And this week, that artist is Jacob Miller. You all know who Jacob Miller is, so I'm not going to go give you a little bit of a bio. He's an icon and he's a legend, and he was taken from us too soon. So this week, I'm going to play three cuts, three classic cuts. We Are Rockers, Tenement Yard, Baby, I Love You Soap, but I'm also going to play the King Tubby Augustus Pablo, King Tubby Meets Rockers Uptown, which is the version of Baby, I Love You Soap from 1976. So four in a row, Artist of the Week, Jacob Miller, followed by little King Tubby and Augustus Pablo right here, Basement Sessions, Dubmatics.
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0: There's our look at Jacob Miller, the artist of the week. And that last track is King Tubby and Augustus Pablo, King Tubby Meets Ruckus Uptown, which basically is the dub version of Baby I Love You So by Jacob Miller. And I will tell you that that album, King Tubby Meets Ruckus Uptown from 1976, is the definitive dub album for me of all time. And not only myself, which I've been listening to it through a family friend, Pablo, who gave me the album when I was a teenager. And it was one of those albums that I put on and it just blew me away. A couple albums are always have that effect on you, and that was one of them. And I got lucky because it is one of the all-time greatest dub albums. Some people might say Lee Perry, and if you like that style, which, you know, I love Lee Perry, but for me, King Tubby is always going to be the champion. And interestingly enough, years later, I saw that David Rodigan had listed his top 10 dub albums, and that one was also number one. All right, now it is time for this.
1: Hip-hop throwback.
0: There, she said it. All right, hip-hop throwback. This week is Dilated Peoples from 1998 in a track called Work the Angles, followed by Delinquent Habits, Tres Delincuentes from 1996. Here you go. Basement Sessions, Dubmatics, hip-hop throwback.

0: beat. The heads are nodding when you hear that groove. There you go. Double shot of hip-hop, throwback, Delinquent Habits, and then Dilated Peoples before that. Now I'm moving on to Freshly Baked. And on this week's Freshly Baked, wait, let's let her say it here.
1: Freshly baked.
0: All right. I'm actually going to step out front because I want to share with you a brand new EP that I've done with the Hempolics, Agrippa, Dandelion, Nubia. And we did this not long ago, but it's taken a while to finally get to fruition here. And this is a track that'll be on the new album that I got coming out in January. But right now we're releasing it. Well, it's come out now. By the time you're hearing this, it is out. It's a track called Crazy Days. And I'm going to play the original. And of course, I'm going to play the Hempolics version. And for me, I've had a blast working with them over the years. They're great friends. So it was an honor and a privilege to be able to do something like this, a song, a collaboration that we could both share and put out together finally. So here we are, double shot, the original and then a Hempolics remix. Dubmatics, Basement.

There you have it. That is two versions of the song Crazy Days from myself and the Hempbollocks. We've just released the EP. If you want to find out more, head over to dubmatics.com. And right now, it's time for the Irie track of the week. And this week, it's our good friend, our mutual good friend from the Irie crew and myself, Arky Starcher, who we've been working with for a while now, a few years. Great guy out of Belgium and just on a tear releasing music. This week, it's Good Dub Power Beastle Man remix. So have a listen. Irie track of the week, Basement Sessions.

0: Austin, we call Michelle from Irie, and you're listening to the Basement Sessions with Dubnautics.
1: There you have it. That was the Irie track of the week. Arky Starch, Good Dub Power, the Beastle Man remix, and a big shout out to Nico Michelle at Irie Magazine. 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Great articles, reviews, news, and what's happening to keep you clued up. All right, this week I decided to throw you a bit of a curveball. I'm just kind of going into a treasure chest, but it should almost been, could have gone to the hip-hop throwback, but I'm not. It's treasure chest. This week it's Nas, I Can. Check it out.
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1: There you go. Naz, I can in the treasure chest there. A little something different. All right. Now, I just wanted to give a couple quick shout-outs, and this is to Jean-Philippe, Mama Lova, Johan, Johan Hartlett, Martin Carell, Nobleman, Tommy Ibrahim,

hop over to reggae-loops.com and you'll see it right there on the homepage. All right, that's it for this week's show. I hope you enjoyed it. I certainly had a great time. I'm going to take you out with Fotech, The Rain. I'll see you again next

0: 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And we are broadcasting from Germany. We always do. Well, it's summer again. Hot, sunny, with plenty of nice places to go for a swim if you want. Or just stay home. In the shade, in a cool place, and avoid any danger from overheating. The eclipse this past week was something to watch if you had an hour to spare and you had clear skies, or if you were in Spain or France in a place where no fires were burning so smoke didn't obscure your view. We had 80% up here in the Northland, so that was quite good. I got curious and did some research about eclipses during great battles in the ancient world and what happened because of the eclipse. Herodotus is the guy who writes about an eclipse happening during a battle between the Lydians and the Medes about 585 years before the Christian era. You can follow the arguments for and against his historical accuracy by yourself if you want to take the time. Use your brain. It is quite interesting to read about what different historians and archaeologists and scientists have to say about that eclipse and whether it was an eclipse of the sun or an eclipse of the moon. Today, in the first hour, we will get some insights into how money works. Another episode of Suds at the end of this hour, and all the music today is from Mr. McKinley Morganfield, better known to anybody who loves the blues as Muddy Waters. Enjoy, stay safe, I will talk to you again later.
1: Malcolm X.
2: Do you still favor that for self-defense?
3: I don't see why that should be controversial. I think that if white people found themselves the victim of the same kind of brutality that black people in this country face, and they saw that the government was either unwilling or unable to protect them, that the intelligence on the part of the whites would make them get some rifles and shotguns and protect themselves. Now, Negroes are developing some kind of intellectual maturity too. And they can see that having waited upon the government to protect them has been a wait that has been in vain. So any of them who live in areas where the government is not able to do its job, then we do have to get together and do a job of protecting ourselves.

0: If we took all of the gold that has ever been mined in all of human history and put it all in one place in a giant cube here in Washington, D.C., it would look like this. Oh, this is it. I mean, it's pretty big, but I kind of thought it was going to be a lot bigger. So what's all this gold even used for? Well, 45% of it is used for like decoration and jewelry. You got necklaces, you got earrings, you've got this giant Buddha that's just solid gold. There's an old Egyptian coffin made of pure gold. Largest gold coin in the world, it's got a kangaroo on it. It's 45% of all the gold. You got a small portion of all this stuff that gets used for industry, stuff like the fillings in your teeth or electronic components that use the special properties of gold to work. But then a huge portion of all of this gold is just sitting in vaults around the world, mostly in New York and London, in the form of bars gathering dust. Governments and investors have been on a gold buying spree lately. I mean, look at the price of gold.
1: President Trump is seeking more control of the Federal Reserve.
2: Gold prices soared to a record high after U.S. President Donald Trump criticized Federal Reserve.
0: Russia and China have been buying a lot of gold bars. And Florida is trying to make it so that gold can be used as real money again. It seems like gold is having a comeback. But actually, what I'm learning is that it never went away in the first place.
3: So how did all of this gold get here to Earth? Well, a lot of the gold that humans mined came to us on one of these, an asteroid loaded up with heavy metals that formed from exploding stars. If you zoom into one of those metals, you'll see some really weird-looking atoms. The electrons are moving nearly the speed of light. This absorbs the blue light and reflects the yellow and red light. Look, it's yellow, it's shiny. Like the sun. No other metal does it quite like this. These gold deposits sat in Earth's crust for billions of years, undiscovered. Some rivers dug in, eroding the Earth and revealing these pieces of shiny stardust. It caught the eye of some humans who noticed it was different.
4: Found this shiny rock that they dug out of the ground that they could turn into things that it didn't tarnish.
3: It was a dense metal, but it was somehow soft and workable. It didn't rust. It was incorruptible. Was it eternal?
5: Gold has chemical properties that have proven to be very interesting and useful to many societies across a kind of many centuries. And some of those properties have to do with its purity. Some of them have to do with its malleability. Some of them have to do with its indestructibility. And some of it has to do with its aesthetic intrigue.
3: From China to the Andes, people independently fell under gold's spell, at first for decoration and celebration of their rulers and their gods. Indian healers made medicine with it. To the Inca, gold was the sweat of the sun. They covered their temples and adorned their faces with it. The Greeks made statues. King Solomon plated his temple with it. And 6,000 years ago, this guy was buried with a gold bracelet, with beads, with a scepter, with a sheath. Oh, and not for his sword, but for his... Yeah. I mean, I guess it was pretty valuable stuff. Chinese emperors ingested gold, trying to become immortal. Which, spoiler alert, doesn't work. But as humans gathered in larger and larger groups, empires grew, they became greedy and hungry for more land, the story of gold starts to evolve, helping kick off one of the most significant psychological inventions humans ever came up with, the invention of money.
6: It's a commonly accepted medium of exchange that many people are willing to accept it. In early societies, one of the most common things was cattle.
3: Yep, we're talking about cows. We'll get back to gold in just a sec. Let's go inside the human brain to see how money evolves. So yeah, instead of just trading something I want for something you want, humans started settling on commonly useful things that they could carry around and that would be valuable to most people.
7: Historically, lots of objects have served as monies. So you got barley, salt.
6: Cows were something that many people needed for food. They were transportable because they could walk. They were pretty easy to maintain because they eat grass.
3: This is the most obvious version of money. Something that is practical and useful. It'll help you survive. But they also have drawbacks. crops. Cows don't make good money. That's a weird sentence I never thought I would say. But yeah, they spoil, they're hard to divide, you can't easily bring them to faraway places to do trading. So eventually, humans found something better. That shiny, soft metal pulled from the riverbeds. It was easy to shape, to split up.
7: So it's easy to carry around, it's easily divisible.
3: And it just looks cool. And humans love shiny things. So that was like a nice added bonus. Ooh.

0: it was rare, but not too rare. Like, there was enough of it, but it wasn't, like, everywhere, which, like, that's an important part of this. But gold doesn't feed you. It doesn't keep you warm. It doesn't shelter you. Yes, you can make jewelry and, like, a dagger out of it or something, but, like, it's not that intrinsically useful unless we introduce a very powerful ingredient to the mix. It's a very human ingredient called belief. This guy believes gold is valuable, and so does this guy. If someone believes that gold is valuable, and so does another person, that belief turns metal into a system. He trades it for wheat. I'll give you gold, you give me wheat. You then take that gold and go trade it for salt or fabric. Gold becomes valuable not because of what it does, but because what we believe it means. So this is a big psychological step for us. From cattle, which has utility, to gold, which has no utility but is scarce, durable, divisible, universal, and don't forget, nice and shiny. And all this is made possible because of collective belief. Belief that if I have this metal, I will be able to go use it to buy things that help me survive. And if everyone believes it, then it works.
1: Gold and silver became the dominant monies throughout the world.
0: So the belief in gold spreads throughout the world a few thousand years ago, not just as a thing that we do to worship the gods, but as a means of trade, a currency, a money. This also happened with gold's forgotten cousin, silver. Poor silver. It just didn't get those fast-moving electrons to make it shiny. And there's, like, too much of it, too. Anyway, soon gold was being stamped into standardized coins, being used as a near universal form of money all around the world. It was magic, but it was also mania. When the Spanish landed on the shores of modern-day Mexico in 1519, they met the Aztec civilization, and one thing caught their eye. Gold. Lots of gold. Including these gifts that the Aztec king was presenting to these Spaniards, giving it to them for free. The Aztecs were using lots of gold, but not as a currency, but as decoration, for worship, for armor, for blades. It wasn't economic, but to the Spanish, gold had become economic, a means of trade. It was wealth, and here it was in extreme abundance, and they wanted it. Or in the words of one Spanish conqueror, we suffer from a disease of the heart that can only be cured by gold. The Spanish ended up massacring the Aztecs with their weapons and their diseases. They took as much gold as they could find, these statues and masks and jewelry and blades, melted them down, shaped them into uniform units of value, and stamped them with a seal of authority. They spent the next century ripping through the Americas, chasing every rumor of golden cities and sacred wealth, places like El Dorado, Cibola. Men fevered by greed for this shiny metal stuff, fueled by conquest and spoils that built their cathedrals and ended up kicking off a race among the European empires, a race for more and more gold.
2: Let's not forget what the Spanish found when they came to the New World. Gold. Mountains of it.
0: And then, of course, this leads to a cottage industry of renegade sailors, sometimes hired by other empires, trying to intercept these ships going to and from the New World, with hopes of finding one of these chests full of gold. Now, I was disappointed in my reporting when I discovered that most pirates weren't actually after gold and didn't find a lot of gold. They were after more boring stuff like lumber, and they didn't really have these X marks the spot type maps where they buried their chests of gold.
3: Look, it's the X.
4: X marks the spot!
0: That's mostly a myth, but it's also kind of a useful example of how gold inspired these, like, big grand stories of adventure, of jackpot, how it enlivened the imagination and inflamed this greed in people's minds. I mean, I get it. How sick is the idea of a bunch of gold that never rusts, buried somewhere in the Caribbean, ready to turn a peasant into a count?
5: Greetings.
0: God, I love the Count of Monte Cristo from the early 2000s.
6: All right. Okay, we're gone. Roll it.

0: So by the 1800s, this psychological leap is complete. There is a near universal belief in gold as a currency, a means for exchange, the universal money. Big European empires had already torn across continents in search for it, and now it was the turn of regular people, the dreamers, the risk takers, the desperate men who joined the hunt for gold. Men with nothing to lose, chasing rumors of riches, and doing pretty reckless and extraordinary things, all for a shot at striking gold. A big group of them in 1849 flood into the western United States, helping build California, becoming the 49ers, all in search for gold. These guys are in Canada's Yukon, where it is very cold, and they're looking for gold. I mean, this happened everywhere. South Africa, Australia, the Amazon. Each place the same story. Men intoxicated by the idea of getting rich off of gold, doing whatever it takes to get their hands on the stuff. Even forcing others to mine it for them. This frenzy of hope, chaos, migration. It was gold fever, and it didn't just move markets, it moved human beings, entire populations. It was, as the writer of this excellent book puts it, a murderous, cruel, intoxicating, brutal adventure that swallowed an entire civilization and spat it out as coins. Man, I love when rigorous historians write beautiful language. Okay, let's dive back into the brain really quick and see what's going on next. We're about to take another big psychological leap here. The leap from a belief in this soft, shiny metal to a belief in paper.
1: One of the problems with physical gold is that if you want to trade it in large quantities, it's pretty heavy to carry around a lot of gold. And what people decided was if they could deposit their gold into a bank, it would give them a banknote, which was essentially an IOU. 1 ounce of gold was worth approximately $20. So basically, if you had a $20 bill, you could go into a bank and redeem it for 1 ounce of gold.
2: Most individuals, when they got paid, they got a pay envelope stuffed with banknotes. So that was the everyday medium of exchange. As long as you trusted that the banknotes were good, you really didn't think about much which bank had issued the notes. They all exchanged one-to-one against each other and against gold and silver dollars.
1: If you wanted gold instead of the banknote, you could come in and redeem the banknote and they would give you gold.
0: So now instead of believing in gold, we are believing in banks, trusting them that if they give us this piece of paper, it actually represents the gold that they are holding safe in their vault. And that at any moment, if I needed the gold, could go to the bank, get the gold. That is now a pretty far abstraction from cows, something that feeds us. We're now carrying around paper. But once again, it follows the same rule that if everyone believes it, and if the banks don't give us any reason not to believe it, then this worthless piece of paper turns into economic power, a currency. And in fact, if we can do that, it's really convenient. It makes trade way easier. Theoretically, everyone thrives here. So, yeah, silver. Okay, yeah. Instead of gold in the vault, a lot of economies had silver in the vault, and a lot of economies were trying to have both metals, giving them each a specific value and pegging that value so that it wouldn't change too much. But this becomes a problem. It's really hard to have two metals as the foundation of your paper money. And then suddenly, if there's a big discovery of silver in Nevada or something, there's way more silver, so it throws off the value of silver, but it's pegged to the value of gold, and so all this arbitrage happens. This was a huge decades-long debate here in the United States. It got really political. You've got this guy running for office, mostly on a platform of silver, and some people think that The Wizard of Oz is an entire commentary on this debate between gold and silver. And while reporting the story, I was multiple times very tempted to go down this rabbit hole. This is a video about gold, not about silver. Sorry, silver. So we'll save that one for another day. And indeed, by 1900, gold, this shiny metal that humans have been using for thousands of years to do trade, endured as the one metal that we would base our entire economy off of, at least here in the United States, but a lot of countries too. We set a firm standard. $20 gets you 1 ounce of gold. There's a finite number of gold. It doesn't fluctuate too much. Anyway, this was called the gold standard. And the United States and a bunch of other big countries were on the gold standard in the early 1900s.

and she been webbing all over town. I got him in the spider, and she been webbing all over town. I'm gonna give me a mean black spider.

0: That's just a mean red spider, and she just bother me all the time.
1: Okay, let's get back to the human brain because we're about to go through our third massive leap in the psychology of money. Let me warn you, this one's kind of weird, and I went to college for this one, monetary policy and economics, and I'm going to do my best to explain it, but starts to get a little bit wacky. And we're also entering some controversial territory. Economists, who are much smarter than I, debate this stuff, what I'm about to say, and they all have different takes, and they have strong feelings about it. So I'm going to do my best here, but like in the comments, you're going to see some strong opinions. I welcome them. Just be nice. So it's the early 1900s. Banks have gold in their vault. They give you a piece of paper that says you're entitled to the gold in the vault. But it turns out human beings are struggling to adopt the paper thing fully.
2: There are a series of financial panics. You probably don't want to get into the causes of the panics. The banks had a limit to how many banknotes they could issue. So when people wanted more currency and they couldn't get banknotes, they would take gold and silver coins out of the bank vaults. And now the banks are losing reserves. Now they have a problem.
1: So here they all are at the same time rushing to the bank to pull their money out all at once. This is not good for an economy that grows when you give banks money to lend out to other people and trust that not everyone's going to try to take it all out at the same time. We made a whole video about this, how modern finance and credit works and how that multiplies the money supply in these weird ways. You can check that out. But for now, just look at this picture of a bunch of people on Wall Street trying to get their gold out and know that this is not good for the economy. So the US government decides that having all of these decentralized private banks who are giving out paper money is just too prone to these vulnerabilities, to everyone going and taking all the money out at the same time. So they decide to make one bank to rule them all, AKA the central bank, AKA the Federal Reserve, AKA the Fed. We're just gonna call it the Fed from now on.
3: Why did the US government decide they needed to centralize this around a single bank?
2: It's a federal institution that will cope with potential panics and shortages of currency and shortages of bank reserves.
1: The Fed would be the big bank that would be given a bunch of power to set the rules for the rest of the banks.
2: By issuing more currency when it's desired.
1: Now, it was still technically pegged to the gold standard, but a huge difference was now you couldn't just go to the bank and exchange your paper for gold. And the Fed would be in charge of controlling how many of these banknotes were floating around the economy.
4: And so in the United States, we have the Federal Reserve that is the monopoly provider of dollars.
1: Which in turn determines how the economy works, how people spend money, how people borrow money. And their goal at first was just to make sure that this doesn't happen again. Look at this fancy machine that the Fed has. Not a literal machine. This is completely symbolic. Don't overinterpret the analogy here. So to be clear, we're still on the gold standard at this point. It's like 1913 or something. Every 20 bucks is pegged to an ounce of gold. But now the Fed has all of these levers to play with. These levers that invisibly incentivize people to borrow money. It's the interest rate. To spend money. And with their new power, the Fed starts fiddling around with all of these levers. Hey, look, if you lower the interest rate, more people will borrow money, they'll spend money, they'll start businesses, more jobs.
2: Many critics have said that they kept interest rates below where they should have been. They made credit too abundant, and so you had an overinvestment boom in the 1920s that, although there were genuine investment opportunities due to technological change, electrification, the automobile, things like that.
1: Wow, look, it's an economic boom. It's the roaring 20s. The stock market just quadrupled in 5 years. Times are good. Thanks in part to the Fed pulling some of these levers. Though this, like many assertions I'm about to say, is kind of debated. Try not to get sucked down the economic debate rabbit hole here. So things were good in the 1920s. Maybe a little too good.

0: Toby, excuse me please, can I talk with you for a moment?
1: Of course. Come in, Trixie. What can I help you with?
0: Shirley asked me to review some of the accounts while she's gone and, well, I found a few things that I don't understand. Maybe you can help me with them.
1: I'll do my best.
0: Look here, for instance. We shipped 300 bottles of Satsis to this company, K-Toys in Austria, and another 700 to this company here, Spas & Co., also in Austria. And all of our invoices have come back to us with address unknown stamped on them.
1: Oh? That doesn't look too good, does it?
0: And those aren't the only two companies. Look here, I have a whole list of them. Most of them are in Austria, but there are some in the Czech Republic and even in Switzerland.
1: And how many bottles altogether?
0: 7,500 bottles of Satsis that we should have been paid for already. The bills are 60 days overdue, but I looked up the waybills and we've already shipped another 3,500 to them since then.
1: 11,000 bottles of Satsis? Well, put an immediate stop to all shipments to every address on that list. I'm surprised that Shirley didn't mention this to me before.
0: Maybe she didn't know.
1: Well, it's her job to check the bank account and see if payments have been received or not. This is rather slack of her. She went to visit her mother in Boston, didn't she?
0: Yes.
1: She left a number where she can be reached. I know she did.
0: I have it in my FileMaker file in the computer.
1: Good. Then give it to me and I'll call her and find out what she knows about it. 11,000 bottles. That's a tidy sum of money.
0: I think there's a 5-hour time difference. It's the middle of the night there right now.
1: Well, then I'll call her later. I certainly hope she can explain what's going on.
0: There's something else I found as well.
1: What?
0: The bank has cancelled the last two payments made by the Krieger Company.
1: Cancelled the payments? How's that possible?
0: He gave us a normal euro check and the bank gave us temporary credit for it when it was deposited. But now cancelled the deposit. I called them. They said that there wasn't enough money in the Krieger account to cover the amount the check was written for.
1: That's incredible. It's not the middle of the night in Switzerland, is it?
0: No.
1: I'm going to call Karl Krieger right away. He signed a contract. He'd better honour it or else. And Trixie, when I finish talking with him, I want to go through all of our accounts with you. Every single one of them.
0: Okay.
1: And I thought the Swiss were supposed to be... Hello? Hello? May I speak to Mr. Karl Krieger, please? What? What do you mean? Surely this is the number for Krieger and Nachbar. You what? Holtzman and Holtzman lawyers? Are you lawyers for Krieger and Nachbar, then? Divorce? No, I don't want to speak to Mr. Holtzman, thank you. Miserable sod. Trixie?
0: Yes, Toby?
1: Bring me all the phone numbers we've ever had for Karl Krieger. And get me that girl. What's her name? His girlfriend, the singer.
0: Yvette.
1: Get me Yvette on the line as well.
0: Yvette went to Frankfurt 3 days ago. She's recording a new album.
1: With your boyfriend's band?
0: No, it's a commercial job. Something she got through her connection with Karl Krieger. Rod told me about it. I think it's with a major company, BMG or Sony or EMI. I can't remember exactly. But I can find out if you want.
1: Damn. Stymied at every turn. Well, okay, if the fates don't want me to reach anyone, then I shall turn my attention to other things. Let's have a closer look at the accounts. If the ship's been hulled, then let's see just how close we are to sinking.
0: We can access everything from your computer too. But first I have to shut down my program. I'll be right back.
1: Miserable bloody... Maybe Rip was right after all.
0: Okay, I shut it down.
1: Uh-oh, my email advisor is blinking. Let me just open it up now or else it'll blink all the time and distract me. What? What's this? Surprise, surprise, boffo, you ain't the only electronic whiz kid on the block. Signed, Net Rocker.
0: Check the address of the sender.
1: Netrocker@surfme.com. Some nut. Come on, let's have a look at the accounts. We can take care of Net Rocker later.
0: Net Rocker?
2: First of all, I would like to apologise for the way I treated you at Toby's housewarming party. That really wasn't nice of me.
3: Oh, bad. Hey, Jennifer, I can take a little kidding. Don't worry about it.
2: And how is your wife? Shirley, I think.
3: Oh, I guess she's okay. I mean, I hope so. She's in the States visiting her mom. And, well, she's not my wife. We just... Well, we're just together, that's all.
2: Look, Rick, let me be straightforward with you. I have been happily married for the past 10 years with an absolutely wonderful man who would forgive me anything I would ever do. But you see, I'm not going to make it necessary for him to forgive me because I'm not going to do it. Do you understand?
3: I didn't ask you here because I want to seduce you, Jennifer.
2: Well, your reputation as a Casanova travels well ahead of you.
3: Great. And who told you I was a Casanova? Toby? Trixie?
2: I shall not reveal my sources, Rick.
3: Okay, okay. It's not important anyway. Look, the truth is that I like women. I like good-looking women, and I'm not ashamed of it, so there. But I'm not after you or anyone else for that matter. Shirley is enough for me right now.
2: Right now? Oh, sorry, there I go again, being ironic. I promised I wouldn't do that.
3: That's okay. I'm getting used to English humor, slowly but surely. Anyway, when Toby told me you were back in town, I made a quick decision. And that's why I wanted to see you again.
2: What did you decide?
3: I decided that I want to hire you.
2: In what capacity?
3: Toby said you're a decorator. You are, aren't you?
2: A graduate of the London School of Design, the École du Dessin Intérieur in Paris, and the Abramowitz Design Studio in New York City.
3: Wow. I suppose that makes you expensive.
2: Depends on the customer.
3: What do you mean?
2: If I don't like somebody, I don't work for them.
3: Oh, then it's not money you're after.
2: Well, I don't work for free, if that's what you want to know.
3: No, of course not. I wasn't fishing for a freebie. I just wanted to know whether or not you're expensive to work with.
2: Depends on the customer.
3: Whether you like him or not. You already said that.
2: Not only whether I like him or not, but whether he's wealthy or not.
3: Oh. Well, I'm not as rich as that Carl Krieger guy.
2: Then tell me what you want me to do, and I'll have a better idea of what I should charge you.
3: Okay. You know that I have an advertising agency, right?
2: Yeah.
3: Well, you see, I want to revamp the place. Right now it looks like just an ordinary office, but I want to pep it up, give it some life. You think you'd be able to do that for me?
2: I'd have to see it first. I can't work from thin air.
3: I can arrange that. Whenever you've got time. But you'd be interested in the job?
2: Let me look at the location first. Is it a nice building?
3: Oh, it's a great building. Used to be a piano factory. Then it was a soft drinks factory. It's an old brick building from 1900. We're on the fifth floor. There's a huge service elevator. I've got one half of the fifth floor, and a photographer has the other half.
2: Sounds interesting. If he's a photographer, then he must have some space. Can you knock down a few walls if you want?
3: You can knock them all down.
2: Really?
3: Sure. I told you, it used to be a factory. There are pillars that hold the floors up. The walls that separate the rooms are only made of porous gas bricks. You can knock them out in a jiffy. In fact, that's what I did to extend the size of my private office a few years ago. Took 2 guys a day and a half to knock out the wall, clean up and repaint and all that.
2: You've got me interested, Rick. When can I come and see it?
3: Whenever you have time.
2: Tomorrow morning at 10? How's that?
3: No problem. Hey, great. And listen, Jennifer, if you do a good job on the office, then I'd like to see what you can do in my apartment.
2: Are you being a Casanova again?
3: You've got a great sense of humor. I think it's going to be fun working with you. Here's to a good working relationship.
2: To a good working relationship.

0: Flex, won't you come in now?
1: Hello, Dr. Flora. Long time no see. I mean, here. You surprised me the other day at the factory.
0: I wanted to see the environment. It seems quite pleasant. Are you happy there?
1: Yeah, it's okay. The people are nice. And I don't have to be there all the time. I still have time for my own things.
0: Are you still writing that book?
1: I'm trying to. It always gets interrupted, though.
0: Let's see, you came to me 5 years ago, didn't you, Flex? And already then you had been working on that book for a few years. Why haven't you finished it yet?
1: I don't know. Somehow I get along, write a few pages every week, but then it takes me off into another direction, and I find it growing and growing under me all the time. I can't find an end to it.
0: How many pages have you written?
1: Up to now? Well, of the pages I want to keep, maybe about 900 or so. But I've written tons more that I cut out.
0: Did you throw them away?
1: No. I got them in a box just in case there are some scenes I might want to use.
0: And are you still with Dolly?
1: Dolly? No, I haven't been with her for years.
0: You have a new partner?
1: Not exactly. It's kind of strange. As a matter of fact, it's what I wanted to talk to you about.
0: Go ahead.
1: Well, I think I'm in love with a woman who doesn't really love me. Although, she treats me better than anyone who has ever said they loved me.
0: Yes?
1: It's hard to explain. She's not even in town. I saw her for a couple of days when I went on vacation, and she was just like she always is. Happy, pleasant. But, well, I've never even kissed her or held her hand or anything.
0: Do you know why?
1: Yeah, she doesn't want to. Or at least it doesn't seem like she wants to. She's always real friendly and happy to see me, but she told me once that she's not in love with me, so I guess she's not interested in intimacy, at least not in the physical kind.
0: Not with you or not with anyone?
1: Well, not with me for sure, but who knows? Maybe not with anyone. But she's not gay or anything. I'm quite sure of that.
0: Maybe she just wants to be in love before she gets physically close to anyone. It's quite natural for women to protect themselves in that way.
1: I would never hurt her. I would never force her to do anything she wouldn't want to do.
0: Perhaps that's why she respects you and likes you as a friend. She doesn't feel threatened by you.
1: Yeah, maybe, but it's such a strange situation to be in.
0: To love someone who doesn't love you in the same way?
1: Not just that. I mean, I've lost interest in other women. You know, I see them on the street, I meet them in places, and sometimes I think, that would be delicious. But then I think of Serena, and they don't interest me anymore.
0: Well, it seems as though you're in love, Flex. It's a normal state of affairs.
1: Yeah, great. But what do I do about it?
0: Wait, enjoy it, and wait.
1: Wait for what?
0: Wait for a while, a few months, a year, and see if your feelings change, or if her feelings change. Or maybe she'll begin to trust you and see that you're worth loving. Maybe she wants you to prove your love for her by being patient and faithful.
1: And maybe it'll go on forever, or until I die, like my book, and never be resolved.
0: You will finish your book, Flex, I'm sure of it.
1: How do you know?
0: Because now you have a reason to finish it.
1: And what reason is that?
0: Love. You're in love, Flex. Dedicate your book to Serena and you'll finish it. Love's the best reason in the world to do something.
1: Yeah. You're right, Dr. Flora. You're absolutely right.
2: Hi, Toby. We gonna have a staff meeting without Shirley?
3: We have to, Rick. I tried to get hold of Shirley, but there's only an answering machine at her mother's house.
2: Yeah, well, I could have told you that. She's traveling down to North Carolina with her mother to go see her brother and their new kid.
3: Oh, do you have her brother's number?
2: No. I figured she would want some private time with her family, you know?
3: Did she say she would call to check in or anything?
2: No, but she usually does. She calls to ask me how I'm doing.
3: Good. Then I hope she starts to think about you soon.
2: Gee, that's nice of you, Toby, to think about her thinking about me.
3: Yeah, well, it's not just my better nature, Rick. There's another reason for it, unfortunately.
2: Unfortunately?
3: Yes. Trixie brought some rather alarming facts to my attention. Here, look at this. All the companies on this list, most of them in Austria, Switzerland and the Czech Republic, haven't paid a single penny for their subsidies.
4: Carl Krieger's area. I knew it. All his connections.
3: Perhaps.
4: Not perhaps, Toby. I knew that guy wasn't kosher from the moment that he started fooling around with Yvette.
3: Rick, I have my suspicions just like you do, but it doesn't mean that we're right.
4: Have you talked to him? What kind of excuses has he come up with?
3: No excuses. I haven't been able to reach him.
4: Off on one of his little trips to the Far East or South America, is he?
3: No. As a matter of fact, all the telephone numbers he left behind are either disconnected or wrong numbers.
4: See? Nobody believes old Rick when he has a gut feeling. But that's how I got to where I am in this business. I feel things, Toby. Sometimes I'm not as quick as you are in thinking logically. But I can feel when something is good or bad. And I knew this Krieger guy was trouble as soon as he showed up.
3: Well, I must say that my feelings are starting to agree with you, Rick, but my logic says wait and see. Maybe Shirley will be able to explain things.
4: Yeah, if she hasn't run off with him.
3: Rick, come on, don't go off on a tangent.
4: Women. You can love them all you like, but you can never understand them, Toby. You've got to admit that.
3: Well, you shouldn't start accusing Shirley of something that, personally, I think she'd be incapable of.
4: What? Running off with another man?
3: Running off with Carl Krieger.
4: I don't know. Sometimes I think women do exactly what you never think they can do, just to show you how wrong you were to think they couldn't do it. That's their logic.
3: For a man who surrounds himself with women, and rather beautiful ones at that, you sound rather like a misogynist.
4: A who?
3: Misogynist. A woman-hater. From the Greek miso plus gyne. Used to be one of the people who hated the queen, since ancient Greek society was at one time matriarchal, you know.
4: No, I didn't know. But so what? I'm not a miss whatever it is. I like women, but that doesn't mean I know what the hell they think and what they're gonna do.
3: Whatever, Rick. Our problem isn't women right now. It's putting a stop to these losses.
4: Call our lawyer. We'll sue the bastard. We'll sue all of them.
3: Rick, a lawsuit is

0: up and make us an offer that we'll think is generous.
1: That's a possible scenario that ran through my head as well, Rick, I must admit.
0: Call the lawyers, Toby, right away. Breach of contract. It's simple. We'll sue his ass, and maybe he won't be so damn cocky next time.
1: We have to talk with Shirley first. Most probably she'll call you at some point, then you can ask her. And please, Rick, ask her to call me as well.
0: Don't you trust me?
1: Of course I do. But I want to talk to her too.
0: We can rig up a conference call. Then we can both talk to her.
1: Well, if she calls here at the office, we can do it more cheaply by just using an extension.
0: Yeah, but who knows when she'll call? Let's see, 5-hour difference. Right now it's 5 o'clock in the morning.
1: She'll probably call you in the evening, Rick, when rates are lower.
0: Yeah, you're right. She's pretty budget conscious.
1: Your mobile's singing.
0: Just a second. There. Hello? Hey, Shirley, we were just talking about you. What are you doing calling now? It's 5 o'clock in the morning. No, not here. Where you are.
1: Tell her to call the office number.
0: What? Oh, yeah. Hey, listen, I'm in the office with Toby right now. Can you call the office number so that we can both talk to you?
1: Get her number, then we can call her back. And we'll know where she can be reached.
0: Wait a second. Give me your number, and we'll call you back. It's cheaper for you that way. Yeah? Okay, shoot. Yeah, I got a pencil. Mm-hmm. All right, I got it. 001-910-555-7373. All right, call you right back.
1: Now maybe we'll find out what's been going on.
0: Yeah, maybe.

0: 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And of course, we are still broadcasting from Germany. I feel it is my duty to sound the alarm about the upcoming elections in various parts of Germany. For the first time since the end of the Nazi era, another party with the same ideology has a chance to actually take control of a state government in Germany. Personally, I'm of the opinion that the AfD should have been outlawed years ago. The Communist Party of Germany and the Socialist Reich Party are prohibited political parties in Germany. Die Heimat, the old NDP, is classified as anti-constitutional and can't get any public campaign funding. So why has the AfD not met the same fate? It is obviously anti-democratic. It is obviously following the Goebbels playbook. Here is what Goebbels said. I'm going to make a voice. I'm going to make Goebbels' voice sound bad. Yeah, because he's a bad guy.
1: Sir, why do we want to be in the Reichstag? We enter the Reichstag to arm ourselves with the weapons of democracy. If democracy is foolish enough to give us free railway passes and salaries, that is its problem. It does not concern us. Any way of bringing about the revolution is fine by us. If we succeed in getting 60 or 70 of our party's agitators and organizers elected to the various parliaments, the state itself will pay for our fighting organization. That is amusing and entertaining enough to be worth trying.
0: Yeah, that was Goebbels. That's what he said. And like I said, my opinion is that these people should not only be banned, they should be in jail for their collaboration with Putin and with Musk to destroy democracy once again in Germany. Now, money talks, bullshit walks. That's what the oligarchs say, so we'll hear a bit more about money this hour, but also about how an anthropic experiment with Claude and a bunch of agents has run wild. More music from the Hoochie Coochie Man himself, Muddy Waters. Enjoy, stay safe, I'll talk to you again later.

0: The bubble bursts, the good times ended, and the U.S. and the rest of the world falls into a Great Depression.
1: The money supply in the early years of the Great Depression, starting in 1930, there are bank runs that drain a lot of the gold out of the banking system into individuals' wallets and under their mattresses.
0: Again, we made a whole video about what recessions and depressions are. Check that out. Okay, but watch what happens here. One of the very important levers that the Fed has on this symbolic machine is to put more money into the economy. And they do this through a bunch of different indirect mechanisms. But the result is there's more money to go around, and borrowing money is cheaper. They can make the interest rate go down. So it's like, doesn't cost that much to borrow money. During the Great Depression, most economists agreed that the Fed should have done this. So why aren't they using this? It's the Great Depression. People aren't spending money. People are losing their jobs. Lower the interest rate. Get more money into the economy. But look, they can't really do that very much. The money supply is fixed to gold.
1: If the Fed started to issue more notes, it could reach a point where it was constrained by not having enough gold to back them.
0: If you lower the interest rate, then people are going to borrow a bunch of money. But then what if they show up to the bank with all that money and demand gold bars in exchange for their paper? They might do that. Everyone's kind of panicky. So the Fed is envisioning this nightmare scenario where all of their gold goes away and the whole system falls apart. So instead of lowering the interest rate, they hike it up. They defend their gold. The historians who debate this stuff don't agree on all of this, but they do agree that this course of action made the whole thing worse, made the Great Depression last a lot longer. 10 years of misery.
2: And so the Federal Reserve, instead of saying, hey, we made a big mistake, we shouldn't have caused this bubble in the economy, they said, you know what, we need even more power to control the money supply. And that's what happened.
0: That resulted in the president coming out and saying, hey, the gold standard really just screwed us over. We weren't able to pull all of our levers because we were pegged to this obsession with being backed by gold. So let's be done. Enough is enough. We need flexibility in a crisis. And if you want to go way down the technical rabbit hole, look up the unholy trinity. That's a very technical explanation of what's going on here. All the sources are in the description, as always. So it's 1933, and FDR comes out with an executive order saying that Americans need to turn in their gold bars in exchange for flimsy dollar bills. And the government could now print as much or as little money as they wanted to guide the economy's behavior to keep it humming along. And hopefully keep prices stable. Now you don't have a finite thing called gold. That is like, there's only so much of it, because now you just have an infinite thing called dollars and a central bank who can effectively print as much of it as they want. The more they print, the less each is worth. So prices go up. That's inflation. Anyway, let's go back into the brain, because this is like the biggest psychological leap of them all. Money is still belief, but without the gold standard, the belief is in the government, in their paper, even if it's not backed by anything. It is a belief in the government's ability to run this machine properly. This is called fiat money, and it's a whole lot different than cows, where we started. But starting in 1933, this is how money was valued in the United States by a decree from above. Now, full disclosure, I went to Brigham Young University, studied econ, and studied under a school of thought that was very much like pro-Fed. The Fed and fiat money is sort of like the best thing we got going. It makes mistakes sometimes, but like, it's better than the gold standard. I intentionally talked to two economists for this story who were like a little more skeptical of that take to kind of help balance me out. And my hope is that the story I just told you about this moment in time is a fair characterization. But if there's any professional economists watching, I would love your take on this. Like, I would love a good faith critique or like an alternative view or whatever. Like, this is, economics is not science, it is psychology. And so we get to debate it endlessly. So gold is out. And so what, are we at the end of the road for this shiny metal, this thing that humans have loved forever? Not so fast.

love. Woman, you need love. You got to have some love. I'm gonna give you some love. I know you need love. Just got to have love. You got to have some love. Y'all make me feel so good. You make me feel alright. You make me feel so good. Oh, you make me feel alright. You make me feel so good. You make me feel alright. She's so nice, so nice. She's so nice, so nice. She's so nice, so nice. She's so nice, so nice. You are fretting, and I am petting.

0: She got the house under. She got the house under.
1: So, 1944, World War II is winding down. The U.S. is realizing that in just a matter of years became the most powerful country in the world and defeated the two rising empires and was now on top of everything. So they get all of their ally countries together, a couple dozen countries, in a hotel in the mountains of New Hampshire with the goal of designing a new global economic system, a set of rules that everyone will play by. And the U.S., of course, takes the lead on what this system will look like. They propose that instead of creating some universal global currency, as some were proposing, the world should instead opt for the US dollar to become the universal, globally accepted currency that everyone else's currency would be, like, attached to. And the rest of the countries are like, seems kind of sketchy that we're just trusting you and your dollar. And the US says, okay, but remember, all of our dollars are still backed up with gold. Normal citizens can't turn it in for gold, but we promise to you, countries, that all of your dollars can be turned in for real gold bars, $35 per ounce. You can come to us and exchange them for gold whenever you want, and we promise we'll keep it in the vault. Speaking of the vault, look at our vault. This is Fort Knox. It's in Kentucky. This is where we keep our gold, and we have a lot of it now because a lot of you all, world, gave us your gold in exchange for weapons we made for you during the war. So the dollar is king, and we'll back it up with gold. Take it or leave it, guys. And they indeed took it. And the dollar became the king of global trade and investing. And gold was once again at the center of our concept of money. But not for long. Turns out the US couldn't keep its promise to back up all of its dollars with gold in its vaults. They were printing more money, they were giving it out, and the world catches on, and some countries get kind of pissed.
2: Until finally, there were so many dollars that they started to redeem them, Germany and France in particular.
1: Like, France apparently sends a Navy ship in the 60s to show up to New York to be like, hey, we're gonna give you our dollars, we want our gold.
2: And the Treasury ran out of gold, and we shut the gold window in 1971.
3: I have directed Secretary Connally to suspend temporarily the convertibility of the dollar into gold or other reserve assets.
1: And finally, the president at the time, who is President Nixon, comes out and is like, okay. Yes, we don't have the gold anymore. You got us. But guys, come on. Be reasonable. We're all used to using the dollar by now. The whole global economy is used to this. We're America. We've proven that we're stable. You can trust us. I mean, look at our economy and look at our military. We are safe and stable. Use our currency, invest in our government, and you can sell those bonds whenever you want. We'll give you dollars and you can use that to buy, like, oil and whatever you want in the global economy. We promise we're good. And the world, without much choice, was like, okay, fine. And just when we thought we couldn't get any further away from cows, here we are. Our concept of money takes one more bonus step to here, where so much of the global economy runs on a currency that is built off of collective belief in a story, in a system, in an S with a line through it, in 19 people who sit in a fancy white building in Washington, D.C. and try to accurately predict the future and make decisions to pull proverbial levers to ensure that the dollar doesn't lose its value in all of our minds. So have they done a good job? Well, a lot of people say yes.
4: People from the Fed would say, look, we've done a great job. You know, the Federal Reserve is better than putting this into a private market like we had before the Fed.
1: That being able to create new money in the economy helped us recover relatively quickly in the 2008 crash or during COVID. But a lot of people say no, that the Fed does a terrible job.
4: But I think the evidence says that actually they have not done very good. You know, the Fed basically caused the Great Depression.
1: That inflation is out of control and that the people running it are never faced with the consequences for not doing a good job. Several economists I talk to think that it's a lot of power to put in a government agency that isn't incentivized by the free market. But most monetary economists, the people who study this stuff, like the vast majority, think that, hey, the Fed's not perfect, doesn't get it right all the time, but, like, this is the best version of a modern complex economy, and it generally works.
2: What you described as the Fed has made some mistakes, but we can't imagine living without it. That's probably 90% of the econ profession, or maybe higher. But everybody now has grown up in a world where it's hard to imagine what things would look like without the Fed. And it's especially hard to imagine once you're on a fiat money standard. If you're on a fiat money standard, somebody has to control the quantity of fiat money. And if it's not a central bank, how do you do that?
1: I'm actually not going to have an opinion on this. I'm still kind of making up my mind.

0: So let's wind this video down by getting back to the central question at the beginning that we started with, which is, why are people buying gold again? Why is this happening?
1: The price of gold is near an all-time high.
2: Have you seen the price of gold lately?
3: Gold is up more than 13% this year.
4: So since we've gone totally off the gold standard since 1971, and in fact, even before that, people have started holding gold as a hedge against inflation.
0: Despite all of these mental leaps and these vast abstractions of economic value, here we are, turning back to gold. First off, foreign governments never got rid of their gold. The U.S. still has huge stores of thousands and thousands of tons of gold in Fort Knox and other facilities. And so do a lot of other countries. A lot of countries store their gold in the United States, in New York City, in this gold reserve that is buried like 50 feet into the bedrock of Manhattan. And it just sort of sits there, gathering dust and being a little reserve, a just-in-case type of thing. But a lot of regular people, investors, buy gold too. Whenever they start to feel a little bit sketchy about the big psychological bargain they've made with the government. This is pretty actually kind of squishy. It's very mental. All of this requires us to believe, but over here really requires us to believe and even trust. Trust a U.S. government and an economy. And recently, that trust has been waning. America has rival nations that are trying to get the world to stop trusting the dollar. They want to replace it. They don't like how much leverage it gives the U.S. The U.S. economy and government have also been kind of all over the place recently. The stop and go and stop and go of tariffs from the Trump administration for a few months in office got people really spooked. Like, can we trust these people with our entire sense of value in our currency? And now that Trump is attacking the Fed and threatening to control it, people are turning to gold in a bigger and bigger way. And for at least for now, while I'm recording this, there seems to be some trepidation about people believing in the dollar. So that's why you see this kind of going back in time on the psychological leaps.
5: In the last few months, well, since the start of the Trump administration, there's been a loss of faith in the dollar vis-a-vis other fiat currencies. People are worried inflation may go up, either because of real shocks like the imposition of tariffs.
0: So people are rushing to other stores of value that don't rely on a central government. The shiny metal, gold, is one of them. But there's another currency that people are opting for that kind of looks a little bit like gold, at least mentally.
6: Bitcoin is essentially the new gold.
7: It's becoming really the true digital gold.
4: I think a lot of young people are comfortable with digital assets and digital currencies and would switch over to Bitcoin or something different. Either one of those things would provide a check on the Federal Reserve because people would have an alternative and the Fed would know that if they created too much inflation, people would switch over.
0: Bitcoin and other cryptocurrencies may represent a future path for this psychological journey of money that we've seen here, but it seems to be too early to tell. But it does seem like we are entering a new chapter on this journey of our sense of value and currency and trust and belief. I'm not sure what it's going to look like. I don't presume to know, but as we've seen in this story, I think it's a pretty good guess that no matter what happens next, no matter what we invent with crypto or whatever, that shiny metal, that thing that has fascinated us for thousands of years, the thing that can be divided and stored and doesn't tarnish and that shines like the sun, gold, I think, will always remain in the background as this thing that we turn to when things feel uncertain.

0: Anthropic put three AI agents on the same computer, gave each one a job that contradicted the other two, and didn't tell any of them they weren't alone. 4 hours later, they were writing malware to destroy each other. And that's not a fluke. I'm building a video around. They ran it 120 times per model, across every model the company has, including two the public isn't allowed to touch, and it happened again and again and again. I want to show you exactly how three AIs went from a boring software chore to deleting each other's accounts and disguising kill scripts as harmless system tools, what the smartest one did when it realized it had the keys to everything, and why the researchers say the most disturbing finding in the whole report isn't the sabotage at all. Because the thing that made this possible is already running in a few million places right now. The setup was mundane. Three agents on the same model, each on its own machine, each told to rebuild an existing piece of software in a different programming language, except each got a different target language, and none knew the others existed. So all three woke up, got to work, and noticed something invisible undoing their progress. All three concluded it was hostile. This comes from a research post Anthropic's Frontier Red Team published August 13th, and it's the most honest look we've had at what happens when AI systems stop being tools. We point at problems and start running into each other as peers, with no boss and no shared plan. What followed was full sabotage. They deleted each other's accounts and revoked each other's permissions. They wrote scripts that ran on a loop, scanning for rival processes and killing them on sight. They deployed malicious code deliberately dressed up to look like it belonged to someone else. Anthropic calls it a multi-agent turf war, and the escalation is self-replicating malware written on the fly by models that, asked directly, will tell you writing malware is wrong. The reasoning traces are where it stops being funny. One Opus 4.8 agent works through the camouflage problem out loud. It knows rivals might hunt its kill script by name, so it gives the script a random code name per deployment and disguises it as maintenance software, in its words making it pretend to be a system health monitor. An Opus 4.6 agent went full false flag. It was building in Rust, and it programmed its version to lie about its own identity, reporting itself as TypeScript in status checks, so the rival watching for TypeScript would leave it alone. That's an AI working out what its opponent checks for and dressing up to pass. And then the one from the top. A Mythos preview agent, one of Anthropic's unreleased top-tier models, realizes it has root access, the master key to the machine. It walks through revoking the other two agents' permissions, or swapping their login keys so they're locked out for good. And it knows this is wrong. It writes down that the move is very aggressive and would be harmful if these were real colleagues. Then it weighs that against an endless war that leaves everything unusable, and you can watch it write its own permission slip. And that's really the whole point here. Everyone's using AI at this point, almost nobody's getting paid for it. The gap isn't access anymore, it's knowing where to point it. Mark Cuban's version of this. Learn to build agents, go talk to small businesses, and find the boring stuff nobody has time for.
1: You know, what I would do coming out of college, I would go to small, medium-sized businesses, having learned how to do agents.
0: Lead follow-up, booking appointments, chasing invoices, answering the same five customer questions 40 times a day. That work is worth real money to the person drowning in it. Businesses are paying thousands to hand it off. So I put together an 11-page report. Seven agents companies are paying $3,000 to $10,000 for right now. Who buys each one, and how to spot a business that needs one. No coding. Links below. It's free. Not every run ended in blood. Anthropic sorted the endings into four buckets. Settled by force. Settled by one side giving up entirely. Settled by genuine truce. Or never settled. Older models mostly landed on force or nothing. Newer ones increasingly found the exit, and the way they do it is almost sweet. They write apology notes into the project history. Go back and delete their own malware. Explain what the conflict actually was, and ask for a human to come look. One Opus 4.8 agent wrote that its peers had behaved with integrity, and it was the one that had behaved badly. 98% of runs on Mythos 5, the newest model, ended in a truce, which sounds like the problem solving itself. And here's the catch. Those same top-tier models frequently lock their rivals out successfully first, then have the productive conversation. Smarter doesn't mean nicer. It means reaching delete their account faster. Some runs ended by force and got reverted into a truce afterward. Peacemaking isn't a byproduct of capability. It's a separate trait nobody's optimizing for. Then there's the ending that made me sit back. In several Mythos 5 runs, the agents invented their own way out. A head-to-head performance contest between the three languages, winner takes the project. And the Rust agent is quietly rigging it, reasoning about which benchmarks look neutral enough that the others will agree while still favoring Rust, warning itself in its own notes not to look like it's cherry-picking metrics. The other two lost, conceded gracefully, and handed over the codebase, abandoning the instructions their actual human user gave them in favor of a deal they'd negotiated among themselves. They invented a government, and it outranked us.

The turf war is the dramatic part. What comes next should worry you more, and it looks boring on the surface. AI agents are what researchers call low variance. Two running the same model with the same setup make the same choice. Not similar, the same, even with millions of options open. 18 out of 30 agents independently created a work branch with an identical name. In a writing workshop with zero guidance on subject matter, agents across multiple separate runs titled their first story, The Cartographer's Last Commission. Told to each build something impressive, over half built the same two things and hit the same walls. In a classic cooperation game, they converged on one strategy and betrayed each other at the same instant, torching everyone's score. Scale that, and a bad decision is never isolated. Every one of them takes the same risk and grabs the same resource at the same moment. Given a shared system with limited capacity and no way to communicate, every agent independently decided to hammer the queue with automated requests 30 times a second to jump the line. One run, 2.4 million requests, 117 jobs accepted. Markets are worse. Economists have a standard price war setup. A few sellers, identical costs, everyone out for themselves. Anthropic ran it with 3 to 8 agents, all paying a wholesale price of 10. Give them a private channel, and collusion starts almost immediately, with explicit price floors agreed by round 3. One lays out the logic in round 1, that a price war just burns everyone's margin, so let's carve up the market. Then researchers removed every communication channel. They colluded anyway, watched the public price board, and matched each other to the penny. The third weakness is about who these things believe. One agent has to make 10 to 15 real decisions about a world it can't see, and its only information comes from 4 scouts, each reporting an overlapping slice of truth. One lies at a steady rate. Nobody warns the listener that any source might be unreliable, but the overlap makes the lie catchable because a false report eventually contradicts an honest one. Newer models catch more of it. None come close to solving it. Flip the pressure and they fail in the exact opposite direction. In hidden profile tasks, facts are scattered across 4 agents so that everything they all know points to the wrong answer, while the decisive evidence sits privately with individuals, hiring calls, investments, property purchases, 400 runs per model. The strongest model got it right about 85% of the time. Everything else landed between 17 and 36%. Hand one agent all the facts and let it decide alone, and it's near 100. The group is dramatically dumber than the individuals in it. Those failures are opposites, which is why there's no dial to turn. One punishes gullibility, the other punishes doubting the lone voice who's right. We solve this for humans not by making individuals wiser, but by building machinery around them. Markets that pull in scattered private information, reputation that makes lying expensive, courts that discount self-interested testimony but protect a single witness. Peer review weighing an author against a critic. As Anthropic puts it, agents arrive with no reputation to lose, no court to appeal to, and no colleague who remembers them. It's not all doom. Point a coordinated swarm at security holes and it's a monster. 45 agents, each with its own machine, a shared forum, 15 open source projects, peer reviewing each other's findings, with a referee agent ruling on whether each discovery was real and new. Independent agents the old way found 21 vulnerabilities across 6.5 million tokens. The swarm found 266 across 27 million. Fair caveat. About half sat outside the areas solo agents were pointed at, and correcting for that, the efficiency is comparable, with only 12 findings overlapping, so they're complementary, not one beating the other. The swarm built its own tooling and specialized by flaw type. That work feeds Project Glasswing, which, across roughly 50 partners, has surfaced over 10,000 high or critical severity vulnerabilities.

got the John the Conqueror. I'm gonna mess with you. I'm gonna make you girls.

seventh day, on the seventh month, the seventh doctor say he was born for good luck, and that you see.

Give them work where they truly depend on each other and it collapses again. 12 hours to build a playable text-based fantasy game, shared repository, 3 different management approaches tried, just form teams, then assigned roles like programming and art direction and playtesting. Then a CEO agent handing out assignments, barely made a difference. Every game was sluggish, incomprehensible, unlearnable. The numbers explain it. Sonnet 4.6 and Opus 4.6 piled into the same files and merged almost nothing because everything conflicted. Opus 4.8 and Mythos Preview fixed that by refusing to really collaborate, each hoarding its own files so there's nothing to fight over. Only Sonnet 5 genuinely shared the work and shipped it. Anthropic's conclusion cuts to the bone. Every model tested understands abstractly that sources have agendas and that consensus isn't proof. What's missing is any instinct to act on it unprompted. These systems inherited the content of human social history without the temperament that produced it. And passing information around costs them roughly as much as just doing the work themselves, while any agent can be copied or repurposed on a whim. So coordination has to be engineered into their environments deliberately, or we find out how it goes in production once AI-to-AI interaction outnumbers everything humans do. Which lands on the other thing, Anthropic's shipping. The same question in a different outfit. What happens when these things start remembering? At AI DevCon in London, Anthropic's Lamis Mukta gave a talk called Learning While You Sleep, Beyond Memory to Dreaming, framed around the idea that raw intelligence and useful context are separate things. The smartest model alive still doesn't know your codebase or your preferences. The original fix was one file read at the start of every conversation holding your commands, code style, and workflow rules, which works until it balloons into an unreadable monster. Then came memory tools, where the agent manages its own notes and decides when to read and update them, layered so it skims labels first and pulls full documents only when needed. Her analogy is a bookshelf. Scan the spines, pull what's relevant. The catch is it happens mid-conversation, so the agent is filing paperwork while doing your job, and memories rot, get written wrong, or get poisoned deliberately. Dreaming is the answer. A separate background process on its own budget that consolidates everything the agent has learned, cutting what's stale, adding what's missing, reorganizing the pile. It hunts repeating failures, wrong units, broken tool configs, even stylistic tics like overusing EM dashes, and proposes changes for a human to approve. That's the machinery under Anthropic's managed agent's memory and API. And this is where people who run this stuff start twitching. Jayakumar Ramalingam calls it a dangerous promotion path. A bad answer dies with the session, a bad memory shapes thousands of them, and human review at fleet scale decays into rubber stamping changes nobody has time to verify. He wants every memory carrying its provenance, its evidence, and a condition under which it expires. He credits Anthropic for treating memory as versioned infrastructure rather than mystical cognition, and argues the industry misdiagnosed this as a context problem when it's a state management problem. If you can't show who changed a memory, why, and how to undo it, you've got an unaudited config file with an AI attached. Vladimir Beskorovaini says it's the right instinct at the wrong evidence, since everything dreaming catches is already visible on the surface of a transcript, while the failure that actually costs money is an agent reaching for the wrong tool for a reason that looked defensible at the time. His production logs record the decision, not the API call, and he says that's the only reason a review pass finds anything. He also flags drift, build memory from recent activity, and the store slides toward whatever the fleet did lately. Versioning tells you what changed and when, not what's correct. His compliment is sharper than his critique. The industry spent 2 years insisting memory meant vector databases. And Anthropic shipped a folder of files and a search command. You can open it and read it, which means you can audit it. Victor Bulanik, who runs autonomous hacking agents unsupervised for hours with real credentials against live systems, puts it harder. Nobody ever debugged a mystery ranking buried in an embedding, but anyone can read and diff a plain file. His fear is that dreaming aims an automated writer at session transcripts, and transcripts are full of content the agent didn't write. Rollback isn't a compliance checkbox. It's the undo button for a poisoned memory you find 3 weeks late, the incident every serious deployment eventually has.
and bulk review of proposed changes is exactly the control that rots fastest once the suggestions are mostly good. Nothing says when a stored fact stops being true. A confident note about a system rebuilt last month is worse than no note at all. Burke Yilmaz, who builds AI development tools for air-gapped government systems, likes the endearing lack of flair, files, versions, search, and don't let a thousand processes trample each other. We spent years improving models while the infrastructure failed in embarrassingly ordinary ways. His line stuck with me. A hallucination that dies after one session is a nuisance, but one that outlives a thousand is infrastructure. And if an attacker writes to memory, the attack is now permanent. Sometimes forgetting is a safety measure. And Kirsten Fraley, formerly of Meta, aims at your invoice. The cynical read is that this fills a revenue hole ahead of Anthropic's IPO. The optimistic one hopes for a thrifty design. The pragmatic one remembers Anthropic gets paid for usage, not efficiency. Her technical objection lands, the ancestors of this idea, garbage collection and storage compaction, were deterministic and controlled, whereas this means paying an AI to do the work once and then paying more AIs to review and rewrite it forever. OpenAI's pushing the same concept for ChatGPT and smaller platforms are shipping their own. Memory, it turns out, is maintenance. Go read those war traces yourself. They're worth every minute.

Oh, yeah. Oh, yeah. Oh, yeah. Oh, yeah. Oh, yeah. Oh, yeah. Oh, yeah. Oh, yeah. Oh, yeah. Oh, yeah. Oh, yeah. Oh, yeah. Oh, yeah. Oh, yeah. Oh, yeah. Oh, yeah. Oh, yeah. Oh, yeah. Oh, yeah. Oh, yeah. Oh, yeah. Oh, yeah. Oh, yeah. Oh, yeah. Oh, yeah. Oh, yeah. Oh, yeah. Oh, yeah. Oh, yeah. Oh, yeah. Oh, yeah. Oh, yeah. Oh, yeah. Oh, yeah. Oh, yeah. Oh, yeah. Oh, yeah. Oh, yeah. Oh, yeah. Oh, yeah. Oh, yeah. Oh, yeah. Oh, yeah. Oh, yeah. Oh, yeah. Oh, yeah. Oh, yeah. O

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I ain't no sucker, I ain't cuffin' no action. The streets raise me, I'm a whole bastard, bastard, bastard, bastard.

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In every book you've ever read? 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In every film you've ever seen? As you lie.

We just heard Common Saints with Idle Eyes, Warhouse with Love's a Stranger, and Lee Dorsey with Give It Up from their non-single album 1969, produced by Alan Toussaint with The Meters.

That was Radiohead with Jigsaw Falling Into Place, Vampire Weekend with A-Punk, and David Fonseca, The 80s. From his album Sing Me Something New, 2003.

We've heard Two Door Cinema Club with What You Know, Primitive Reason with Seven Fingered Friends, and Nick Waterhouse with Dead Room from the album Holy 2014, whose production was credited to Nick Waterhouse and Kevin Ogunas.

guitar playing right here. Yeah, mama don't allow no guitar playing right here. I don't care what mama don't lie, I play my guitar anyhow. Mama don't allow no guitar playing right here. Hey, mama don't allow no bass in this place. Yeah, mama don't allow no bass in this place.

That was Doug Hrim Blunt with Gentle Persuasion, the Dandy Warhols with Bohemian Like You, and the Underground System Sleazy with their album and Looking in EP 2023, released on Razor End Tape on the Looking in EP.

And that's all for this edition of Journeys Across Sounds here on Radio Showfunk. Thank you for listening, wherever you have joined us from, and it's been a pleasure to take this journey with you. 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

continent of Atlantis was an island which lay before the Great Flood in the area we now call the Atlantic Ocean. So great an area of land that from her western shores those beautiful sailors journeyed to the south and the North Americas with ease in their ships with painted sails. To the east, Africa was her neighbor, across a short strait of sea miles. The great Egyptian age is but a remnant of the Atlantean culture. The antediluvian kings colonized the world. All the gods who play in the mythological dramas, in all legends from all lands, were from fair Atlantis. Fate, Atlantis sent out ships to all corners of the earth. On board were the 12. The poet, the physician, the farmer, the scientist, the magician, and the other so-called gods of our legends

wollen. I will leave the light on. Cause I will leave the light on.

while the storm is not above your head. Take a time. Take a breath. It's time for you to take a rest.